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1: We wasted nothing. Farmers particularly understood the need for complete nutrient cycles, returning human night soil to the fields. Our and our animals' waste returned to our fields.

Welcome to EBS 위대하 수업, Great Minds. My name is Rory O'Connor, and I am a professor of health psychology at the University of Glasgow, where I lead the Suicidal Behaviour Research Lab. In this lecture series, we're going to tackle what is one of the major problems of our time, that of suicide. So in this series of lectures, I will take you through a journey. So let's begin with the scale of the challenge that we face. Suicide, sadly, is a major public health problem. Over 727,000 people die by suicide each year. One person dies by suicide every 40 seconds somewhere in the world. Behind every one of those deaths is a devastated family, a devastated community, and a range of family and friends all heartbroken. And indeed, it's been estimated that for every person who dies by suicide, about 135 people are potentially affected, potentially knew the person who has died. So that gives you some sense of the scale of the challenge that we face. Another way to think about the challenge of suicide is that of all the deaths globally, one in 100 deaths

deaths is by suicide. Over half of all suicides are by individuals under the age of 50. And indeed, what's even more challenging and even more devastating is that in many countries of the world, suicide is one of the leading causes of death. And indeed, it's often one of the top 10 causes of death. From a global perspective, the rates of suicide are highest amongst older adults, especially those age 70 and older. And although the rates are higher, suicide is not the leading cause of death in this age group, because most people who are older adults are dying from other causes of death, such as cancer, cardiovascular disease, and dementia. Conversely, where the rates of suicide amongst young people are numerically lower than those in midlife or older adults, suicide is one of the leading causes of death because that's the key cause for them ending their life. If we think more broadly in a global context, suicide ranks in the top 10 leading causes of death in Eastern Europe, in Central Europe, in Australasia, in parts of Asia Pacific and North America. 73% of suicides are in low and middle income countries, and about 60% of the world's suicides are in Asia. In South Korea, in recent years, at least 25 people in every 100,000 die by suicide. This is much higher than the global average. If we look at the rates of South Korea, yeah, in the 2010s, there was a peak in the rates of suicide. But then the rates have decreased in the years after the 2010s. But sadly, like other countries in the world, we've started to see an increase again. It's also important when we're thinking about the global picture around suicide that there's huge variability within each region of the world. So when we're making national comparisons, we need to be really cautious because every country records suicide deaths differently. And there are cultural, religious, and political pressures on whether a death is recorded as such. So when we're interpreting suicide rates, we have to bear this in mind. Now, if we turn to the suicide attempts, people who engage in non-fatal suicidal behaviour, the World Health Organization estimates that for every person who dies by suicide, at least another 20 will attempt suicide. This translates into about 16 million suicide attempts globally each year. 16 million. The scale of distress, the scale of potential devastation is vast. Whereas men die by suicide more commonly than women, more women engage in suicide attempts compared to men. And if we look at the sort of developmental trajectory, before puberty, suicide and suicide attempts and suicidal thoughts are rare. But then when puberty takes hold, we see the fastest growth in suicide attempts and death in those years, in those adolescent years through to your mid-20s. Suicide is also an indicator of inequality, huge inequality. And if we're trying to understand suicide, we need to take account of health and social inequalities. So health inequalities are systematic differences in health outcomes between social groups, with those from more socially disadvantaged backgrounds being much more likely to die by suicide compared to those from more affluent backgrounds. And these systematic differences are really, really clear and evident in the context of suicide. And if we look at a specific example of the relationship between inequalities and suicide, there's a really important study which was conducted a few years ago in the UK. And what it showed was that if you look at people in the lowest social class and if they lived in the most deprived areas, they were about 10 times more likely to die by suicide compared to those from the highest social class living in the most affluent areas. So these inequalities may also be related to ethnicity.
to sexuality, to gender identity, and indeed any policy, any government policy that contributes to stigma, that contributes to shame, to defeat, to humiliation, will have an adverse impact on people's mental health and, sadly, rates of suicide. We've all come through the COVID-19 pandemic. And people like me were really concerned. We're really concerned about the impact of COVID on suicide rates. And although that concern was important because we've known from previous examples of socioeconomic upheaval and previous economic crises, the suicide rate has tended to increase. So we were really concerned about what's the impact of COVID and the associated social pressures and social restriction measures on people's mental health and suicide. Now, reassuringly, if we look at the global data, for the most part, the suicide rates did not increase during the COVID-19 pandemic. But sadly, since that, with the economic global cost of living crisis, suicide rates, sadly, in some countries have increased. So the question is, well, why didn't the suicide rates increase during the COVID-19? Now, we don't know for certain, but when we think about what protected people during the pandemic, it may have been related to the fact that there were economic safety nets put in place by governments to protect people's jobs, to protect the most vulnerable. There was a sense of social cohesion, a sense of togetherness, that we were all in this storm together. That probably protected us as well. But then sadly, as we've returned to everyday life and then the global cost of living crisis, well, sadly, that has contributed to these increases in suicide. Now, that's, I suppose, the scale of the challenge that we face and the sort of a short history or recent history of the suicide rates. When we're thinking about suicide, we need to recognise that our words matter. How we talk about suicide makes a difference. How we talk about suicide can add to stigma. It can add to discrimination. So we need to be careful in the language we use. And we use many different words to talk about self-harm or suicide attempts or people who die by suicide. But be very careful in the language that you use, because that language has been shown, for example, when we talk about people committing suicide. That contributes to stigma. Family members who've been bereaved, people who've been suicidal themselves, don't like that term. And the reason people don't like that term and find it, in many cases, offensive, is because it harks back to a time in many countries in the world in which suicide was criminalised, was treated as a criminal offence. And although we've made progress in many countries across the globe in decriminalising suicide, sadly, in 20 countries still, suicide remains a criminal offence. We all need to do whatever we can to destigmatise suicide and work closely together to decriminalise suicide in every country in the world. Sticking with this idea about words matter. So when we're talking about dying by suicide, yeah, please use those words, dying by suicide, or somebody took their own life, or somebody ended their life. Please don't talk about somebody committing suicide. And similarly, when we're talking about people who have attempted suicide or who have self-harmed, try not to say things like, oh, they're attention-seeking. Because attention-seeking is pejorative. Attention-seeking minimises what it must feel like for somebody who's suicidal or who's self-harming. When I've worked in suicide now for the last 30 years, I've tried to understand, what do we know about suicide? But what do we know that suicide is not? Because there are many misunderstandings. I want to really highlight some of the key messages around what suicide is not. Number one is that suicide

Suicide is not selfish. Characterizing suicide as a selfish act simply adds to the stigma. And if you have stigma, what that does is it decreases the likelihood that people will seek help. Because actually, it may surprise you to learn that most people who are suicidal think actually, by ending their life, they're doing a selfless act. They think that they're alleviating their loved ones of a burden. And indeed, for too many people, suicide's about ending pain and ending the burden that they perceive that they are on those around them. And too often people think that actually the world would be a better off place without me in it. Another what is suicide not is that suicide is not the coward's way out. And for many, many years, I've heard people still talking about suicide as the coward's way out. This phrase has a long history in the discourse around suicide. But again, it's unhelpful. It's stigmatizing, and actually, it's frankly insulting to so many people. To end one's life, it's not easy. It's difficult. You have to overcome the self-preservation instinct. And actually, the act of carrying out a suicide attempt is painful for many. It's physically painful. It's an act of desperation. It's a manifestation of unbearable mental pain. I'll hopefully also demonstrate across these lectures that suicide is not caused by a single factor. Like other causes of death, the factors that lead to suicide are many. They're varied. They span biology. They span social factors. They span cultural factors and crucially also psychological factors. Too often I've seen the media say, oh, a person died by suicide because of one single factor. Because they were bullied or because they'd lost their job or there was a relationship crisis. One of the take-home messages from this series of lectures is that the complexity has to be embraced. There's no single factor that leads to suicide. So we think about other what suicide is not. Suicide is not explained by mental illness. Because yes, for many people, mental illness is part of the landscape in which suicide risk occurs. And yes, there's an often cited statistic that upwards of 90% of people who die by suicide, that they have a mental illness. But if we need to look beyond that statistic, and indeed, the mental health problem or the mental illness most commonly associated with suicide is depression. But if you then ask yourself, what percentage of people who are treated for depression kill themselves, you get a very different answer. And indeed, it's less than 5% of people who have been treated for depression who will end their life. So let's think about that. What that suggests is that the overwhelming majority, almost 96% of people who are treated for depression, never die by suicide. So although it's important to treat mental illness, we need to look beyond mental illness. We need to look to other factors, social factors and psychological factors, to understand the complex pathways that lead to suicide. It's also really important to recognize that suicide is not the fault of those who are bereaved. I sit here today as somebody who's been twice bereaved by suicide. I've lost two very important people in my life to suicide. And I understand the pain that millions of people globally experience who've lost suicide, the guilt you experience, the shame you experience, all of the what I could have done differently. But what's really important when we think about those who are bereaved is that we can never, ever be held responsible for the actions of another person. And too often in the mind of somebody who's suicidal, we often talk about the mind of somebody who's suicidal as this constricted tunnel vision. The individual sees no alternatives. The individual who's suicidal doesn't see necessarily the impact on those around them. And the other challenge is, it's really difficult to predict which individual
will die by suicide. So it's crucial that if you're bereaved by suicide, that it's not your fault.

Good day, everyone. I am Sigmund Freud. Every night, we take to a stage of our own mind's making. And yet, that stage is a deeply strange one. Because we are both the author and the lead. And we still have no idea what is being performed upon it. Why does the dream not simply tell us its intimate truth? Why does the adult dream take the form of such a labyrinthine tangle, so bizarre, so frequently at odds with the emotions we feel upon waking? To this question, I wish today to offer a single word in answer. That word is censorship. It is the presence of this invisible censor that twists the adult dream, conceals it, forces it to take the long way round. While lecturing on the interpretation of dreams, I defined the nature of dream distortion in these terms. Dream distortion is what makes a dream seem strange and unintelligible to us. Dream distortion is not a random occurrence, nor is it the mere noise of the brain. It is the consequence of a mental process with a specific purpose. The dream is not strange because it was badly designed from the outset. It is strange because a certain thought

is not permitted to appear as it truly is. And so that thought must pass through a process of transformation, with the result that the whole becomes unfamiliar to us. The correspondence between the phenomena of the sensor and those of dream distortion, which may be traces in detail, justifies us in assuming similar conditions for both. We should then assume two psychic forces, streams, systems, of which one constitutes the wish expressed by the dream, while the other acts as a sensor upon this dream wish, and by means of censoring forces, a distortion of its expression. And where does this censorship reside? Not in any external pressure, but within the dreamer's own mind. It begins to operate precisely at the point where waking judgment, morality, shame, and the demands of propriety come into sharp conflict with unconscious impulse. To understand how this censorship works, let me offer an analogy. The political writer who has unpleasant truths to tell the government finds himself in the same position. If he tells them without reserve, the government will suppress them. The writer must fear censure. He therefore modifies and disfigures the expression of his opinion. He finds himself compelled to speak in allusion instead of direct designations. Or he must disguise his objectionable statement in a garb that seems harmless. The stricter the domination of the censor, the more extensive becomes the disguise. The work is published nonetheless, but the truth it contains is no longer direct. The dream works in much the same way. Some thoughts do not appear at all. Others are weakened. Others are cleverly concealed behind something altogether different. Rather than suppress thought entirely, the censor insists on disguise. It prefers camouflage to outright prohibition. And the result is precisely what you experience as the strange adult dream. So much for the principle that censorship produces distortion. Let us now advance one step further and examine how this censorship operates within the fabric of a single dream. The dream in question concerns a yellow-bearded uncle. Its content is remarkably brief. 1. Friend R is my uncle. I feel great affection for him. 2. I see before me his face somewhat altered. It seems to be elongated. A yellow beard which surrounds it is emphasized with peculiar distinctness. This is the surface, what you would ordinarily call the dream itself, the manifest dream. On the face of it, the dream seems neither aggressive nor hostile. It appears rather to express warm feeling toward a friend. But in dreams, the most dangerous thing is very often that warmth itself. I applied free association to myself. Who is the uncle? My father had told me about Uncle Joseph. Uncle Joseph had once been implicated in an unlawful affair and punished for it. My father, who thereupon became grey from grief in a few days, always used to say that Uncle Joseph was never a wicked man, but that he was indeed a simpleton. So he expressed himself. If, then, friend R is my Uncle Joseph, that is equivalent to saying, R is a simpleton. Let us go back to the dream's central equation. My friend R is my uncle. Uncle Joseph was not a bad man, but a simpleton in the end. The equation in the dream, my friend R is my uncle, therefore carries latently the evaluation

R is a fool. Beneath the manifest dream's warm expression of affection lies a considerably crueler and less becoming judgment. Now, let us regard this dream as a theatrical performance. Behind the visible stage, there exists a hidden script, one the audience cannot see. This drama is not simply a matter of personal spite toward my friend R. Beneath it lies a far more urgent motive. The professorial appointment, a burning ambition rooted in the realities of waking life. One evening, I was visited by a friend of mine, one of those colleagues whose fate I had taken as a warning for myself. As he had long been a candidate for promotion to the position of professor, he was in the habit of making representations from time to time at the offices of the university government for the purpose of advancing his interests. He said that this time, he had asked him directly whether considerations of creed were not really responsible for the deferment of his appointment. My friend R, like myself, was Jewish. In the Vienna of that time, where anti-Jewish prejudice was pervasive, the news of his rejection struck me as a source of considerable dread. If considerations of creed are a determining factor in the postponement of the appointment of my friends, then my own appointment is also put in question. But if I can refer the rejection of the two friends to other causes, which do not apply to my case, my hope remains undisturbed. And here, the unconscious, the shrewd director backstage, attempts a remarkable piece of rewriting. It casts my friend R in the role of a simpleton, just like Uncle Joseph. Because if he was passed over not for being Jewish, but for being foolish, then I, Jewish but intelligent, might still make it. That's the real purpose of the dream's little drama. The fulfillment of the wish, my friend R failed because of his own deficiency, and so I am still safe. Now observe how the censor, that seasoned director, contrives to bring this self-serving script to the stage. If the mind's theater were to perform the cruel truth directly, the dream would have had to declare, I look down upon my friend R. He was passed over for appointment on account of his own failings. But on the dream stage, the performer delivers precisely the opposite performance. The warmth enacted in the dream is not a genuine expression of feeling. It is a mask designed to deceive the audience, which is to say, the conscious mind. On this stage, distortion does not occur by accident. It is an entirely deliberate directorial decision imposed by the censor. The affection in the dream does not belong to the hidden content, to the thoughts behind the dream. It stands in opposition to this content. It is calculated to hide the information which interpretation may bring. The dream is a compromise formation, the product of desire and inhibition, of impulse and propriety, thrashing out their terms upon the stage of the mind. And we are now in a position to read my celebrated formula again. The dream is the disguised fulfillment of a suppressed, repressed wish. The adult dream does not lie in order to conceal the truth. It is, rather, the detour that a forbidden truth has chosen in order to mount the stage while evading the censor's eye. Your own dreams are no different. The dream is at once the most candid record your mind has kept of itself and the most cunningly disguised document it has ever produced. Look for where the dream becomes

We are landing in Paris after an 8-hour flight. I don't know what time it is now in Kabul. This time yesterday, I was in my office. I never would have imagined that I would be landing here today. Kabul fell in just a few hours. I had to leave the country with a 9-kilogram bag. So much got left behind. From the clothes hanging in my house to the film I was making. A film about my mother.

Mom did her best so I could live a completely different life from hers. I studied and became a journalist. I lived with love and was surrounded by many friends in Kabul. I lived a happy and independent life. By now, I was grown up enough to be my mom's best friend. Now that she finally decided to do something for herself, I will stay.

I had 5 minutes to make a decision. Should I stay or leave? My life as a woman journalist was in danger. And it wasn't only me. Every woman in Afghanistan was in danger. I was the lucky one. I was able to leave. Passport, laptop, camera, my Hazara dress, and 2 hard drives with my film footage. That was all I could take with me. I couldn't even say goodbye to Hawa. We all lost Afghanistan.